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busy.

your latest forecast for the Rangeley Lakes area. We'll see a few clouds tonight, mid-40s, winds nearly calm, becoming cloudy on Sunday, low 70s. Rain likely Sunday night, maybe a rumble of thunder, middle 50s. Lots of clouds, a few leftover showers Monday, mid-60s. It'll be partly sunny, mid-70s Tuesday, sunny on Wednesday. I'm meteorologist Russ Murley on WRGY, Real Community Radio.

0: 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When I want to kick up my heels doing housework, I tune into WRGY, the best music halfway between the equator and the North Pole.
1: 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We've just checked in with the airport. It's 57 degrees.

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Sunshine with a high near 70 this afternoon, a light northwest breeze, a few clouds, mid-40s tonight. Clouding up tomorrow, low 70s. Rain likely Sunday night, middle 50s. Clouds and leftover showers Monday, 67. Partly sunny, back to the mid-70s Tuesday. I'm meteorologist Russ Murley on WRGY, Real Community Radio.

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Here's your latest forecast for the Rangeley Lakes area. We'll see a few clouds tonight, mid-40s. Winds nearly calm, becoming cloudy on Sunday, low 70s. Rain likely Sunday night, maybe a rumble of thunder, middle 50s. Lots of clouds, a few leftover showers Monday, mid-60s. It'll be partly sunny, mid-70s Tuesday, sunny on Wednesday. I'm meteorologist Russ Murley on WRGY, Real Community Radio.

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When Sunday morning rolls in over the western mountains of Rangeley, something special begins. It's Dean Gray's Jazz Brunch, your weekly hour of velvet rhythms and local flavor. 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Dean Gray's Jazz Brunch. Sundays in Rangeley just got smoother.

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1: And taking a look at the local temperature down here in downtown Rainsley, it's 54 degrees.

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dedicated to the people and the city of San Francisco, who may not know it, but they are beautiful, and so is their city. This is a very personal song, so if you cannot understand it, we suggest you fly Translove Airways to San Francisco, USA. Then maybe you'll understand the song. It will be worth it, if not for the sake of your this song, but for your own peace of mind.

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0: Sorry, I think that was actually the wrong Randy. 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

Hello, everyone. As you know, WRGY has been adding more and more shows over the past few months. We have another new one, The Hurdy-Gurdy Man. 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
1: 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The current temperature is 52 degrees.

Here at the station, we remember and honor Ron by continuing to share the work he did with those from near and far and everywhere in between. 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

name is Ron Hayes, and I'm from Rangeley. 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In fact, we're the only one. 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
1: 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The current temperature is 52 degrees.

Rangeley. 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
1: And scoping out the local temperature, we've checked up at the Rangeley Airport. 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

WRGY has been playing over the airwaves now for over 13 years, and that wouldn't have been possible thanks to voices such as Ron Hoare. Not only did Ron help get us started as a radio station, but he also gave Rangeley its voice. And now every day at 9 a.m., we honor Ron by playing his show, Ron Hoare's Oldies, an eclectic mix of music from the 50s through the 80s. And throughout the hour, you'll hear a brief history and fun facts about some of the artists and songs being played. 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

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Someone's ship had come and there was silver and begonias, dynamite and cattle. 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
1: And here in downtown Rangeley, we've checked the thermometer. 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

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I'll be playing some of the best songs from the best movies. 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One week, for example, it might be rom-coms. Or another week, it's action movies. Sometimes I'll pick a few legendary artists, like Springsteen or Madonna, Tom Petty or Bob Seger, and I'll feature their best songs in film. Along the way, there may be hints so you can try and guess the name of the film. It's all about movies and music. I hope you can join me this Thursday at 5.

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My name is Ian Gouin-Murray, and thanks for listening.

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Clouds on the increase today, 74 this afternoon, light south to southwest winds, developing periods of rain, 57 tonight, cloudy with isolated showers, 68 tomorrow. Monday night, cloudy, 55, partly sunny, 75 on Tuesday, partly sunny, 76 on Wednesday. I'm meteorologist Russ Murley on WRGY, Real Community Radio.

there. It's me, Wheels, Rangeley's famous coon cat. When I'm not out hunting or patrolling my porch, you'll find me curled up at Snow Source, my favorite hangout in town. And what's playing in the background? WRGY, of course, the best radio station in Rangeley, Maine. 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So if you're strolling through town, stop by Snow Source. 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I might be lounging, I might be lurking, but I'll definitely be listening to WRGY.

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1: 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The current temperature is 53 degrees.

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1: 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Clouds on the increase today, 74 this afternoon, light south to southwest winds, developing periods of rain, 57 tonight, cloudy with isolated showers, 68 tomorrow. Monday night, cloudy, 55, partly sunny, 75 on Tuesday, partly sunny, 76 on Wednesday. I'm meteorologist Russ Murley on WRGY, Real Community Radio.
2: It's a program we're calling Ladies First. On our next New York Philharmonic broadcast, we'll hear works by Thomas and Zwillick, as well as Philharmonic performances conducted by Marin Alsop and Nadia Boulanger. I'm Alec Baldwin. Please join me for Ladies First on the New York Philharmonic this week. Credit Suisse is the global sponsor of the New York Philharmonic. The New York Philharmonic this week is generously underwritten by the Kaplan Foundation, the Audrey Love Charitable Foundation, the National Endowment for the Arts, and the Philharmonic's corporate partner, MetLife Foundation. The radio room of Avery Fisher Hall at Lincoln Center for the Performing Arts in New York City. It's the New York Philharmonic This Week, a weekly program of concerts and recordings by America's longest-running orchestra. And this week...

It's a program we're calling Ladies First. We're playing music by Augusta Reed Thomas and Ellen Tafes Willick. And we're hearing the Philharmonic in performances by Marin Alsop and Nadia Boulanger. I'm Alec Baldwin. Please stay tuned now for works by Reed Thomas, Zwillick, Bernstein, and Fauré on the New York Philharmonic this week. We open with a recording by a woman whose talent was recognized by the New York Philharmonic very early in her life. Marin Alsop first conducted the orchestra in 1990, just 1 year after she won the Koussevitzky Prize at the famous Tanglewood Music Center. In the ensuing year, she became one of the most widely successful woman conductors in history, culminating in her appointment as the Baltimore Symphony's music director 3 years ago. That's the first time a woman has held a major music directorship in the United States. Since then, she has returned to the New York Philharmonic several times as a guest. On May 5, 2004, she headed up a gala performance of Leonard Bernstein's Candide. Here now is the overture to the opera the New York Philharmonic has conducted by Marin Alsop.

That was the Overture to Candide by Leonard Bernstein. Marin Alsop conducted the New York Philharmonic. That music kicked off a complete performance of the opera at Avery Fisher Hall in 2004. Our next featured lady is one of the foremost composers of our time. The New York Philharmonic has played an important part in her life by commissioning two of her most successful works. Ellen Tavis Willick was the first woman composer to receive the coveted Pulitzer Prize in 1983 when she wrote her first symphony. 9 years later, she was thrust into the spotlight when the New York Philharmonic commissioned her third symphony for the orchestra's 150th anniversary celebrations. By that time, the Philharmonic had been performing a number of her works, and in 1988, they recorded a disc devoted entirely to her music. It includes the music we're going to hear now, her double quartet for strings, which dates from 1984. This is a work of powerful inner tension and atmosphere, and some listeners and critics have said it occasionally reminds them of the deeply searching compositions of Dmitri Shostakovich, a great compliment. Zwillick's double quartet for strings is played now by the New York Philharmonic, conducted by the composer.

0: That was the Double Quartet for Strings by Ellen Tafes-Willick. The composer conducted the New York Philharmonic. 20 years after that work was written, in September 2004, the New York Philharmonic gave the world premiere performance of an ambitious work they commissioned from Augusta Reed Thomas, which we are going to hear next in today's program featuring outstanding ladies of classical music. Last year, Augusta Reed Thomas was elected a member of the highest cultural merit society in the United States, the American Academy of Arts and Letters. The citation given at her induction says, "Augusta Reed Thomas's impressive body of works embodies unbridled passion and fierce poetry, championed by such luminaries as Barenboim, Rostropovich, Boulez, and Nussin. She rose early to the top of her profession. Later, as an influential teacher at Eastman, Northwestern, and Tanglewood, chairperson of the American Music Center, and the Chicago Symphony's longest-serving resident composer, she has become one of the most recognizable and widely loved figures in American music. The work that the New York Philharmonic commissioned from Augusta Reed Thomas for their 2004-2005 season was Gathering Paradise. The composer dedicated it to them and their music director, Lauren Mazel, who conducted the premiere that we're now going to hear, joined by the soprano soloist Heidi Grant Murphy. Here are Philharmonic Executive Director Zarin Mehta, former music director Lauren Mazel, soloist Heidi Grant Murphy, and the composer to tell us more.
1: Part of our responsibility as an institution is to replenish the repertoire. But more than replenish the

That was Jackie Byard. Great multi-instrumentalist, but mostly known for playing piano and a great fixture in the jazz scene in Boston. And before that, we heard from Charlie Marino, You're a Lucky Guy, also a big Boston fixture. And today's theme has been Boston, because I know you're missing Dean Gray, the voice of Rangeley, right about now. And he will be back again next week. But right now, he's down in Boston enjoying himself. So we thought we'd dedicate this show to him down in Boston. We have played performers by Boston, performers recorded in Boston, and songs about Boston. And this has been Jazz Brunch on WRGY 90.5. We're going to end here with a song dedicated to Dean Gray, because he is a drummer himself, and this is one of Boston's most famous drummers. Began playing when he was 12 or 13 years old, played with Miles Davis, and we're going to feature him here with Miles Davis from the album The Sorcerer. This is the title cut. Also features Wayne Shorter and Herbie Hancock. Here we go. Please join us again next week for Jazz Brunch with Dean Gray. He'll be back here as your host.

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Clouds on the increase today, 74 this afternoon. Light south to southwest winds, developing periods of rain, 57 tonight. Cloudy with isolated showers, 68 tomorrow. Monday night, cloudy, 55. Partly sunny, 75 on Tuesday. Partly sunny, 76 on Wednesday. I'm meteorologist Russ Murley on WRGY, Real Community Radio.

0: When Sunday morning rolls in over the western mountains of Rangeley, something special begins. It's Dean Gray's Jazz Brunch, your weekly hour of velvet rhythms and local flavor. 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And now you can stream it with ease. 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Dean Gray's Jazz Brunch. Sundays in Rangeley just got smoother.
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Pennsylvania, and New York. In 1947, the U.S. Army Air Corps officially became the United States Air Force. And prior to the outbreak of the Korean War in June of 1950, Captain Loring was attached to the Air Force's advanced training program, Air University. He remained on faculty for the next 18 months. On February 3, 1952, Loring was reassigned to the 23rd 53rd Personnel Processing Squadron in California and then deployed to South Korea as part of the 8th Fighter Bomber Wing 5th Air Force. His initial duties was to supervise training replacement pilots before they were assigned to combat units. During that time, he flew with the 36th Fighter Bomber Squadron and the 80th Fighter Bomber Squadron. In July 1950... 1950-

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1: 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I'm Chuck Igo, a former Navy Second Class Radioman and longtime New England broadcaster. This time around, our Maine Veterans Spotlight shines on Major Charles J. Loring, Jr. of Portland, Maine. Loring was born October 2nd, 1918, to Charles J. Loring, Sr. and Irene Loring. His parents were very active in the community, often noted in the Portland newspaper Society columns. Charles Jr. was a member of the Church of the Immaculate Conception Choir in Portland, and he performed with the ensemble at concerts around the state. Loring was also a student of piano and was noted as performing at many recitals. In 1933, a younger brother, John, passed away at the age of 11 due to pneumonia. Charles went on to attend Chevres High School, where he was a noted athlete as a quarterback on the football team, and he was active in other school organizations, including appearances in various school productions on stage, and he served as president of the school's Junior Red Cross chapter, and in 1936, he was elected the Chevres High School senior class president. Charles Loring Jr. graduated from Chevres High School in 1937, one of three seniors who achieved honors level grades. Following high school, Loring attended the Maine School of Commerce and then held jobs at the F.G. O'Hara Fish Company and, just prior to his enlistment in 1942, at New England Shipbuilding Corporation in South Portland. In March of 1942, Charles J. Loring Jr. enlisted in the Army at the age of 23, taking his oath of enlistment in Portland before heading off to boot camp. That was followed by U.S. Army Air Corps pre-flight school at Maxwell Air Force Base in Montgomery, Alabama, getting underway in May 1942. Following graduation, Loring received his wings and was commissioned as a second lieutenant. In December of 1942, Loring was assigned to the 22nd Fighter Squadron, 36th Fighter Group of the 9th Air Force, flying out of Juana Diaz, Puerto Rico, mostly tasked with anti-submarine patrols protecting the Panama Canal and the Caribbean areas. The 36th Fighter Group returned to Charleston, South Carolina, where the pilots who had been flying P-39 and P-40 aircraft began training with some of the newer P-47 Thunderbolts. In April of 1944, the 36th Fighter Group was sent to England and were based at RAF Kingsnorth in Kent, tasked with missions of reconnaissance, fighter escort, and interdiction against German targets in preparation for Operation Overlord. Following the D-Day invasion of Normandy, Loring had been awarded a Distinguished Flying Cross for his action in the areas of Coutances, France, that resulted in the destruction of 10 enemy armored vehicles. For the remainder of 1944, he and his group continued to fly air support missions. On Christmas Eve 1944, Loring's mission had brought him over Belgium when his P-47 was hit by enemy artillery as he strafed ground targets. Having safely landed his aircraft, Loring was captured and then spent the remainder of the war as a prisoner of war. 3 days before VE Day, May 5, 1945, Lieutenant Charles J. Loring Jr. was liberated from that prison camp. Loring returned home for the summer of 1945, at which point he married the former Elsie Colton. Following the cessation of hostilities, Loring remained in the U.S. Army Air Corps and was promoted to captain. He worked in a number of administrative roles, including recruitment in Seattle, Washington, and teaching at the Armed Forces Information Schools in Pennsylvania and New York. In 1947, the U.S. Army Air Corps officially became the United States Air Force, and prior to the outbreak of the Korean War in June of 1950, Captain Loring was attached to the Air Force's advanced training program, Air University. He remained on faculty for the next 18 months. On February 3, 1952, Loring was reassigned to the 23rd 53rd Personnel Processing Squadron in California and then deployed to South Korea as part of the 8th Fighter Bomber Wing 5th Air Force. His initial duties was to supervise training replacement pilots before they were assigned to combat units. During that time, he flew with the 36th Fighter Bomber Squadron and the 80th Fighter Bomber Squadron. In July 1952, Captain Loring reported for full-time duty with the 36th, returning to combat duty full-time and now flying the F-80 Shooting Star jet fighter aircraft. Their primary missions were close air support, airstrikes, and interdiction sorties in support of the UN ground troops. By November 1952, Loring had completed 50 combat missions. The UN Forces Command then commenced a push called Operation Showdown against two targets, Triangle Hill and Sniper Ridge, some 28 miles north of the 38th parallel. The Chinese forces had amassed their largest artillery stronghold yet in the Korean War, with hundreds of large caliber guns, rocket launchers, and anti-aircraft guns. The Air Force was tasked with eliminating as many of those positions as possible. Late morning, November 22, 1952, Captain Loring led a flight of four F-80s on patrol when they received notification of an artillery concentration near Sniper Ridge, and it had pinned down UN ground forces in the area. Despite having been informed of a number of anti-aircraft guns, Loring's group went to the coordinates, where Loring commenced a dive bomb run. Loring's aircraft was struck several times head-on, which disabled the aircraft and it started visible fires. His wingmen suggested he abort the mission, but instead, Loring resumed what appeared to be a standard bombing run headed straight for the Chinese batteries. He then increased his downward angle and accelerated directly into the Chinese position. Loring was killed instantly on impact, and the Chinese artillery position was completely destroyed. As his remains were never recovered after the crash, Captain Charles J. Loring Jr. was officially listed as missing in action, presumed dead. Loring's family, including his wife, Elsie, and his father, Charles Loring Sr., were notified that he was, according to eyewitness reports from his squadron, most likely dead. He was listed officially as missing in action. The United States' involvement in the Korean War ended July 1953, and by December, Loring's family had been informed that the pilot's actions were indeed heroic and that Captain Loring had been approved for the Medal of Honor. In a Portland Press Herald interview in April of 1954, Charles Loring Sr. stated that the Air Force had informed the family of the Medal of Honor nomination, but they had withheld that information from the public, owing to the one possibility that Captain Loring might still be alive and held as a prisoner. An announcement of honors in that case for the pilot might have resulted in harsher treatment, including torture, from his possible captors. Along with the news of the honors, Captain Charles J. Loring Jr. was promoted to major. On May 5, 1954, Elsie Loring and her children were presented with the Medal of Honor on behalf of Major Charles Loring by President Dwight D. Eisenhower, along with the announcement that the newly built Air Force Base in Limestone, Maine, would be named Loring Air Force Base. Loring's Medal of Honor citation noted his daring actions above and beyond the call of duty and concluded with, quote, Major Loring's noble spirit, superlative courage, and conspicuous self-sacrifice in inflicting maximum damage on the enemy exemplified valor of the highest degree, and his actions were in keeping with the finest traditions of the U.S. Air Force. Along with the Medal of Honor and Distinguished Flying Cross, Major Loring was also the recipient of the Purple Heart with Oak Leaf Cluster, the Air Medal with 11 Oak Leaf Clusters, the Presidential Unit Citation, American Campaign Medal, National Defense Medal, European African Middle Eastern Campaign Medal with 6 Campaign Stars, the World War II Victory Medal, the Korean Service Medal, the Korean Presidential Unit Citation, Korean War Service Medal, United Nations Service Medal Korea, Air Force Longevity Service Ribbon with Oak Leaf Cluster, and in 1985, Major Loring posthumously received the Prisoner of War Medal. Loring became one of four U.S. Air Force Medal of Honor recipients in Korea. Major Charles J. Loring Jr. is remembered in many ways, including the 1957 renaming of a portion of the East Deering Expressway as the Charles J. Loring Memorial Highway in Portland. The Portland AmVets chapter bears the name of Charles J. Loring Post 25 and the Combined Enlisted and Officers Club at Kunsan Air Base in South Korea bears his name. Chevres High School has a display featuring Major Loring's story, replicas of his medals, as well as his high school diploma. And near Loring's family neighborhood on the tip of Portland's peninsula on Munjoy Hill, Loring Memorial Park was dedicated in the year 2000. Although Loring's remains were never recovered, there are two cenotaphs, a memorial marker noting his life. One is located Calvary Cemetery in South Portland, Maine, and the other at Arlington National Cemetery. Loring was survived by his wife Elsie and their two daughters, Charlene and Aldor, his father Charles J. Loring Sr., as well as four brothers and two sisters. Major Charles J. Loring Jr., Medal of Honor recipient, was 35 at the time of his death. In closing, I'm Chuck Eingo, and we thank you for listening to Maine Veterans Spotlight.
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1: 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I'm Chuck Igo, a former Navy Second Class radioman and longtime New England broadcaster. This time around, our Maine Veterans Spotlight shines on five Medal of Honor recipients from Maine, all recognized for their gallantry in action at the Second Battle of Fort Fisher in North Carolina, January 13 through 15 in 1865. Navy Quartermaster Edward R. Bowman of Eastport, Navy Quartermaster William Dunn of Lisbon, Navy Quarter Gunner Daniel Milliken of Saco, Azalea Savage of Anson, and Othniel Tripp of Gardner. The Second Battle of Fort Fisher was the largest land-sea battle of the Civil War, resulting in the awarding of 54 Medals of Honor. The heroic joint assault on the Confederate Gibraltar of the South closed Wilmington's port and hastened the war's end. The second battle was launched on January 13, 1865, spearheaded by the naval assault, which included a number of ships, such as the sloop of war, USS Ticonderoga, the ironclads USS Monadnock and USS New Ironsides, the USS Santiago de Cuba, a sidewheel ship refitted with a full complement of guns, and the gunboat USS Seneca. The armada closed to within 1,000 yards of the fort as the naval bombardment of the fort continued into the next day, January 14. That opened the gates to the eventual shore assault by some 8,000 Union troops led by Major General Alfred H. Terry. Of the main contingent involved in the battle, and as is not unusual for the time, not much is known of the individuals. All who survived the Civil War, and with the exception of Azalea Savage, lived post-war lives back in Maine. Ordinary seaman Azalea Savage was born in Anson, Maine in 1846, and he joined the Navy out of Boston as a teenager. He was assigned to the USS Santiago de Cuba, a converted sidewheeler, and his duty at the Fort Fisher assault on January 15th was to take part in the landing party. As noted in his Medal of Honor citation, when the landing party to which he was attached charged on the fort with a cheer and the determination to plant the colors on the ramparts, ordinary Seaman Savage remained steadfast when more than two-thirds of the Marines and sailors fell back in panic during the fight. When enemy fire shot away the flagstaff above his hand, he bravely seized the remainder of the staff and brought his colors safely off. Following the American Civil War, Azalea Savage was discharged from the U.S. Navy. He returned to civilian life in his native state of Maine and established a family post-war, marrying Eliza B. Savage. It's not clear how many children they had, but as evidenced by the approved pension application filed by his widow, it supported Eliza B. Savage and other family members following his death. On February 3, 1882, at the age of 36, Medal of Honor recipient Azalea Savage was lost at sea aboard a cargo vessel during a heavy gale and snowstorm on the Atlantic coast. His burial status is recorded as lost at sea in the Atlantic Ocean with no recovered remains, according to military and veteran records maintained by the U.S. Department of Veteran Affairs and the Congressional Medal of Honor Society. A memorial interment for Savage took place November 5, 2015 at the Central Maine Veterans Cemetery in Augusta. Navy Quartermaster Edward R. Bowman was born in 1826 in Eastport, and he worked the sea. In his late 30s, he volunteered for service in the Navy, joining out of Portland and assigned to the USS Ticonderoga, where he served as quartermaster, thanks to his years of experience on the water. The Ticonderoga was involved in a number of previous engagements, including the December 1864 First Battle of Fort Fisher. It was during that battle that one of the Ticonderoga's cannons exploded, killing eight and wounding 12 others, including Quartermaster Bowman. Bowman was treated and returned to duty, leading into the January assault. As noted in his Medal of Honor citation, despite severe wounds sustained during the action, Quartermaster Bowman displayed outstanding courage in the performance of his duty as his ship maintained its well-placed fire upon the batteries on the shore and thereafter as she materially lessened the power of the guns on the mound, which had been turned upon our assaulting columns. Following the conclusion of the war, Bowman returned to the sea and earned his ship's master certification in 1869. At the time of his death, he was 72 years old and passed away in Eastport after falling ill. His obituary noted he was survived by three sons and a daughter. Medal of Honor recipient Edward R. Bowman was laid to rest in Hillside Cemetery in Eastport. Navy Quartermaster William Dunn was born in 1834 in Berwick, Scotland. His parents, Thomas and Alice, and their children emigrated to Maine and settled in Lisbon. William Dunn first went to sea with merchant ships as a teenager, and he joined the Navy by 1851. He served on the Navy's USS Cyan and the USS John Adams early in his enlistment, and in an interview with the Brunswick Times Record in 1890, recounted several colorful tales and sea stories of their encounters with native peoples near Nicaragua and in the Fiji Islands. They also saw action at home, providing safe haven in 1855 for local officials in San Francisco who were in need of protection during a lawless period in that city's history. Committees of vigilance were basically warring factions of the populace who had taken the law into their own hands. Dunn also served on the gunboat Monticello, as well as tours of duty aboard the USS Sabine under Commander Ringgold, the Alabama, the Florida, and eventually the newly launched Monadnock. In 1858, William Dunn had returned home and married Susan Whitney in Hollowell, Maine, then reenlisted in the Navy at the onset of the Civil War in 1861. By 1864, Dunn was assigned to duty on the brand new USS Monadnock, a Miantanamo-class monitor gunship made of wood and then plated with sheets of armor, as well as outfitted with several large guns. The Monadnock was commissioned in Boston in late 1864. 1864 and set to sea for duty as part of the Atlantic Blockading Squadron. William Dunn's role as quartermaster involved the actual operation of the ship's navigational utilities, and it was during that second battle of Fort Fisher that the Monadnock took up a position, dropped anchor, but continued to run the engines in order to power the ship's gun turrets. During the heavy bombardment, Dunn directed his seamen to keep the ship's position steady and held his own position on deck under heavy fire from the fort. Quartermaster William Dunn's Medal of Honor citation reads, "With his ship anchored well inshore to ensure perfect range against the severe fire of rebel guns, Quartermaster Dunn continued his duties when the vessel was at anchor, as her propellers were kept in motion to make her turrets bare, and the shooting away of her chain might have caused her to run aground. Disdainful of shelter despite severe weather conditions, he inspired his shipmates and contributed to the success of his vessel in reducing the enemy guns to silence." After the war, Dunn returned to Maine and lived in Lisbon with his wife and three children. He worked as a shoemaker in Bath at Frank Brown's Shoe Store. He was active in the Kennebec Naval Veterans Association, the Masons, and several other civic groups. Medal of Honor recipient William Dunn passed away in March of 1902 at the age of 68, survived by his wife, two sons, and a daughter. He was laid to rest in the West Bowdoin Cemetery in Bowdoin, Maine. On Memorial Day 1902, Navy Commodore John O. Shaw spoke as part of a large remembrance service in Brunswick, citing Quartermaster William Dunn's service and bravery, but pointed out Dunn's unassuming and quiet manner as being a strong and notable quality. Chief Bosun's mate Othniel Tripp was born in 1826 in Gardner, Maine, and joined the U.S. Navy some years before the outbreak of the Civil War. He was widowed during his time in service when his wife Mary passed away at the age of 47. That was in 1863 in Gardner, Maine. At the time of the Second Battle of Fort Fisher, Tripp had advanced to chief and was serving aboard the USS Seneca. Tripp took part in the landing party from the Seneca in its attempt to take the fort through the gap that had been opened up in the stockade thanks to the steady barrage of big guns from the assembled naval force. His actions were noted by the Seneca's commanding officer and noted in the annual report to the Secretary of the Navy, 1865. "Chief Bosun's mate Othniel Tripp, who charged through the gap in the stockade, I would bring to your notice as, in my opinion, deserving of a medal. I am very respectfully your obedient servant, Montgomery Sicard, Lieutenant Commander, U.S. Navy, commanding U.S. Steamer Seneca. Rear Admiral David R. Porter, commanding North Atlantic Squadron." That action was noted in his Medal of Honor citation, also noting he was the one who took the lead when the assaulting force was hesitant to proceed through the breach. Not much else is known of the Medal of Honor recipient Chief Bosun's mate Othniel Tripp, other than he was, like the others, presented his Medal of Honor in the summer of 1865. Finally, of the five Maine sailors recognized for their actions at the Second Battle of Fort Fisher is Medal of Honor recipient quarter gunner Daniel Milliken. Milliken was born in Saco, Maine in 1841 to William and Sarah Milliken, and he had a sister, Martha, who was born in 1854. Milliken enlisted in the Navy in 1861 when he turned 20, with his official enlistment listed as New York. That he was immediately made a quarter gunner had indicated that he had previous maritime experience, and it's believed he was working on ships at the time of his enlistment. He reported for duty on the USS New Ironsides in 1862, and the ship was officially commissioned in Philadelphia that August and put to sea as part of the Atlantic Blockade Squadron off the Carolina coast. The New Ironsides was a single-class armored steamship with a powerful battery of guns and saw lots of action from 1862 through 1863, including one engagement in which the ship absorbed more than 50 hits without severe damage. It took part in the shelling of Fort Wagner and Morris Island in Charleston and spent the fall fending off Confederate torpedo boat attacks. The new Ironsides took part in the First Battle of Fort Fisher in December of 1864, having joined the lead elements of the naval bombardment, and it did so again in January 1865 for the Second Battle of Fort Fisher, when the ship took a position 1,000 yards from the fort and spent 2 days unleashing its guns on the now weakening stronghold. On January 15th, the new Ironsides redirected its firepower upon the remaining Confederate shore batteries, preventing the opposition reinforcements from reaching the breach. Navy quarter gunner Daniel Milliken's Medal of Honor citation noted Milliken's steadfast performance with his gun mount for the actions in both engagements and his constant expertise while under fire. Milliken, along with seven others from the USS New Ironsides, received his Medal of Honor in August of 1865. After the war, Daniel Milliken returned home to Maine. He married Azealia Edwards of Raymond, Maine in August 1866, and it was here that they established a home and a farm. At some point, Azealia passed away, and Daniel Milliken remarried. His second wife, Frances, died in 1886. In 1890, Daniel Milliken's health deteriorated due to consumption, leading to his hospitalization at the Togas, Maine Soldiers Home, now the Togas VA Medical Center. Milliken died of consumption on May 3, 1899, at the age of 58, hometown listed as Raymond, Maine. He was buried in Riverside Cemetery, East Raymond, alongside his second wife, Frances Milliken, with an initial plain white VA marker bearing only his name and date of death. In 2015, a memorial ceremony was held on July 4th at Riverside Cemetery in Raymond to honor the Civil War Medal of Honor recipient Daniel S. Milliken. It was organized by the American Legion Field Allen Post 148 in collaboration with the town of Raymond. The event, attended by approximately 50 people, included Navy official representatives, veterans, town officials, Civil War reenactors from the 3rd Maine, the Boy Scouts, and firefighters. It marked a significant effort to recognize Milliken's overlooked legacy after more than a century. A key feature of the ceremony was the dedication of a new white granite footstone at Milliken's gravesite, which previously bore only the simple VA marker. The new stone prominently features an image of the USS New Ironsides, a depiction of the 1861-style Medal of Honor, Milliken's name, and the award date of August 30th, 1870. This installation, funded through community donations, aimed to properly commemorate his service as a quarter gunner during the Fort Fisher campaign. The event concluded with a three-volley musket salute by Civil War reenactors, followed by taps. The five U.S. Navy sailors from Maine, Seaman Azealia Savage of Anson, Quartermaster Edward Bowman of Eastport, Quartermaster William Dunn of Lisbon, Chief Boatswain's Mate Othniel Tripp of Gardner, and Quarter Gunner Daniel Milliken of Saco, all went to sea in service to our country and all performed admirably above and beyond the call of duty. In closing, I'm Chuck Igo, and thank you for listening to Maine Veterans Spotlight.
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1: 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I'm Chuck Igo, a former Navy Second Class Radioman and longtime New England broadcaster. This time around, our Maine Veterans Spotlight shines on Medal of Honor recipient Thomas Joseph McMahon of Lewiston, Maine. McMahon was born in Washington, D.C., but a family move brought them to Maine, and it became their new home. He attended St. Patrick's Elementary School and then Lewiston High School, where, according to his younger their brother Robert, he had a knack for art. Robert recalled his brother discussing art with their stepfather, and Robert still has a drawing that Thomas made while in high school. Tom dated a young woman who was an art major at UMaine, and at one point she painted a picture of Thomas holding a Vietnamese child. That painting hangs in the Lewiston Elementary School, renamed in McMahon's honor. Of the many family memories made, his brother recalled the night when he and his girlfriend were driven by Tom to and from the Montello Junior High School Winter Carnival dance. That was just ahead of Tom's flying out of nearby Auburn, Maine Airport and head to Vietnam. His high school classmates noted Tom's love of adventure and was described as a really good guy. As a teenager, his vehicle of choice was an old hearse. His brother Michael described Tom as a wild and crazy guy who liked to do things on the spur of the moment and have fun, but he was always humble. Michael also noted a trip in Tom's hearse to Pennsylvania with some family and some friends. Their destination was their sister's house. While he stopped for gas, the attendant looked in the back and inquired if the body in the back was alive, to which Tom replied, no, he wasn't. That prompted the attendant to step away from the vehicle and told Tom to finish pumping his own gas. After high school, McMahon took some postgraduate courses in the hopes of enrolling in college. He also held jobs at the Libby Mill and Lewiston Auburn Concrete Company. Thomas McMahon took the oath of enlistment for the U.S. Army in Portland, Maine in 1967, and following boot camp, McMahon attended and graduated from Medical Combat School at Fort Sam Houston in Texas. In October of 1968, McMahon was deployed in Vietnam to Quang Tin Province, assigned as a combat medic to Alpha Company, 2nd Battalion, 1st Infantry Regiment, 196th Light Infantry Brigade, part of the America Division. Having completed his training as a medical specialist, he joined the unit shortly after his deployment, serving in the challenging environment of I Corps Tactical Zone. In Quang Tin Province, McMahon's primary duties involved providing immediate medical support to his fellow soldiers during routine patrols and operations in hostile terrain. As a senior medic, he administered first aid under fire, monitored unit health during field movements, and assisted in treating injuries from ambushes, booby traps, and other combat hazards common to the area. His role required close coordination with company leadership and radio operators to respond swiftly to casualties amidst the dense jungle and rice paddies where the Viet Cong and North Vietnamese Army forces operated. Alpha Company's operations were part of the America Division's efforts in Quang Tin Province. These efforts followed broader brigade activities, including reinforcements during the 1968 Battle of Cam Duc and ongoing patrols to counter NVA rebuilds after the Tet Offensive, building tension through ambushes and sweeps in the region. McMahon's unit participated in high-risk maneuvers that escalated amid reports of increased enemy activity in the region. During his tour of duty, McMahon was wounded on January 28, 1969, but returned to action. By March 19, 1969, in Quang Tin Province, Republic of Vietnam, his unit encountered heavy enemy fire. Several members were struck and in need of assistance. The action, as noted in his Medal of Honor citation, was described as follows. Specialist McMahon, with complete disregard for his safety, left his covered position and ran through intense enemy fire to the side of one of the wounded, administered first aid, and returned with him safely. He returned through the hail of fire to the side of a second wounded man. Although painfully wounded by an exploding mortar round himself while returning the wounded man to a secure position, Specialist McMahon refused medical attention and heroically ran back through the heavy enemy fire towards his remaining wounded comrade. He fell mortally wounded before he could rescue the final man. Army Specialist Thomas J. McMahon, age 20, was initially listed as missing in action, but subsequent information made public in early 1970 clarified that he had indeed lost his life on that day, March 19, 1969. He was returned home and buried in Mount Hope Cemetery in Lewiston, Maine. His service record includes his military recognitions awarded: the Bronze Star, Purple Heart, the South Vietnam Military Merit Medal and Gallant Gallantry Cross and Palm, the National Defense Service Medal, Vietnam Service Medal, Vietnam Campaign Medal, the Army Presidential Unit Citation, the Combat Medical Badge for performing medical duties under fire, Good Conduct Award, and a Marksmanship Badge. Some of those awards were posthumously presented to McMahon's family in early 1970, and in August of 1970, Army Spec 4 Thomas J. McMahon was posthumously presented the Medal of Honor. On hand to accept the award from President Nixon was McMahon's mother, along with his siblings Michael, Robert, and Patricia. In the fall of 1970, the city of Lewiston announced that the North Temple School would be rededicated and bear the name of Thomas J. McMahon. The school currently hosts a permanent display in honor and memory of Spec 4 McMahon. His classmates of Lewiston High School, class of 1967, including former Maine Governor Paul LePage, have maintained ongoing tributes to their fallen friend, including the 2017 dedication of a granite bench in Lewiston's Veterans Memorial Park, honoring the memory of Thomas McMahon and other class members who served in Vietnam, and in 2019, the establishment of the Thomas J. McMahon Scholarship Fund, helping aspiring graduates pursue a future in healthcare. In 2003, one of McMahon's close friends from their time in Vietnam, Doc Kaiser, shared the following recollection in an online tribute. Tommy was my boss in Alpha Company, and I was most likely the last person to see him alive. I was a platoon medic, and he was the senior aid man in Alpha Company. We were ambushed at the base of Hill 187 in an old abandoned cemetery overgrown with jungle vegetation and bisected by a low rock wall. It was very foggy that March 19th morning. After I was wounded and crawled back to the relative safety of the wall, Tommy came over to check on me, and I passed him my morphine supplies. He slipped over the wall, and that was the last I ever saw of him. It was several years before I realized he had been awarded the Medal of Honor. He had admonished me on

0: No, I will never forget you. In closing, Army Medical Specialist 4th Class Thomas J. McMahon, Medal of Honor recipient, answered the call and performed far beyond the call of duty. His was an albeit short life that touched many people in positive ways. I'm Chuck Igo, and we thank you for listening to Maine Veterans Spotlight.
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0: Welcome to the Maine Veterans Spotlight, a collaborative effort with the Maine Association of Broadcasters, Wreaths Across America, Portland Media Group, the University of Maine System, Bennett Radio Group, Blueberry Broadcasting, and Rangeley Community Radio. I'm Chuck Igo, a former Navy Second Class radioman and longtime New England broadcaster. This time around, our Maine Veterans Spotlight shines on Medal of Honor recipient, First Lieutenant Robert Waugh, born in 1919 in Cumberland, Rhode Island, who moved to Maine after high school. His parents, John and Emma, had three children, John, Mildred, and Robert as the youngest. In a 2003 interview with the Attleboro Chronicle, Mildred described her brother as hell on wheels as a boy. Aside from a penchant for skipping school, Robert attended grammar school and high school in Cumberland and graduated in 1936. His first job was at the Howard and Bulloff American Machine Company in Attleboro, Massachusetts, and soon after moved to Maine with his parents when his father took a job with Edwards Manufacturing in Augusta. Older brother John had been finishing his studies at Rhode Island State College, and Mildred had just enrolled at the Rhode Island State Teachers College, so both remained behind. Robert got a job with his father's employer and worked as a machinery overhauler in his father's department. In 1938, Robert joined the Maine National Guard. On December 1st, 1939, he enlisted in the Army Air Corps with the desire to become a pilot. He began at Langley Field in Virginia as a line mechanic. In February 1941, he was transferred to Losey Field in Puerto Rico, where he became a supply sergeant. When the Air Corps rejected his application for air cadet training, he elected to transfer to the infantry and then applied to officer candidate school. He was assigned to a training cadre at Camp Walters in Texas. His appointment to OCS came through, and he graduated at Fort Benning in December of 1942. Following his graduation, he married Helen Sable of Phoenixville, Pennsylvania, on December 11, 1942. Their wedding took place in Jonesboro, Georgia. Second Lieutenant Robert Waugh was assigned to Camp Shelby in Mississippi and reported to the Custer Division, the 339th Infantry Regiment of the 85th Infantry Division. In August of 1943, they transferred to Camp Coxcomb in California for desert warfare training. In October, the division was moved to Fort Dix, New Jersey for final preparations before deploying to North Africa. Older sister Mildred said her brother Bob visited an uncle in New Jersey before shipping out, and he said, "Goodbye, Uncle Al. I won't be back." It was prophetic. The 85th arrived in Casablanca on January 2, 1944. After amphibious training in Algeria, they embarked for Naples, arriving on March 27th. Lieutenant Ra wrote when he could.

your latest forecast for the Rangeley Lakes area. Periods of rain overnight tonight. Lows near 57. Light south to southeast winds. Cloudy with isolated showers. 68 on Monday. Monday night, mostly cloudy. 55. Partly sunny. 75 on Tuesday. It'll be partly sunny. 76 on Wednesday. And partly to mostly sunny skies for Thursday. I'm meteorologist Russ Murley on WRGY Real Community Radio.

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Here's your latest forecast for the Rangeley Lakes area. Periods of rain overnight tonight. Lows near 57. Light south to southeast winds. Cloudy with isolated showers. 68 on Monday. Monday night, mostly cloudy. 55. Partly sunny. 75 on Tuesday. It'll be partly sunny. 76 on Wednesday. And partly to mostly sunny skies for Thursday. I'm meteorologist Russ Merley on WRGY Real Community Radio.

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1: Here's your latest forecast for the Rangeley Lakes area. Periods of rain overnight tonight. Lows near 57. Light south to southeast winds. Cloudy with isolated showers. 68 on Monday. Monday night, mostly cloudy. 55. Partly sunny. 75 on Tuesday. It'll be partly sunny. 76 on Wednesday. And partly to mostly sunny skies for Thursday. I'm meteorologist Russ Murley on WRGY Real Community Radio.
2: 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She's one of my favorite New Zealand artists and one who wears amazing hats. 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
3: Welcome to this very special edition of the International Americana Show. My name is Kieran Fields and I'm coming to you from a rickety shack out the back of a property in regional Victoria. I am looking out upon a field of black cows and the Cathedral Ranges are in the distance. I am very much infusing as much country as I can into this episode, and even more so, I'm going to be playing Australian women and non-binary artists on this episode. So I thought I would make myself a cup of tea, which I have in hand, get myself situated in some of the most idyllic scenery imaginable for a show like this, and get started with a gorgeous new track from a pal of mine, Greta Zilla. She's got a new record on the way, which is coming out next year, but we're going to sit at the kitchen table, get out those fresh scones and lather on that homemade jam, put some sugar in your coffee. It's Greta Zilla. Load that track.

The International Americana Show, live from regional Victoria, where I just saw an eagle flying across the skyline and landed in the tree in front of me. I'm not making that up. It is my pleasure to be bringing you an all-Australian, all-women, non-binary episode of the show, and that was Adele Oliver with her song Home. Troubadour, cowgirl, road dog. I've seen her out there through the Instagram world on tour with another great Australian artist, Georgie Winchester. They've been touring across Europe. Adele seems to pop up in cool places doing cool things, and it's such a great pleasure to play one of her tracks on the show today. And tucked in the middle there is another great Western Australian artist, Siobhan Cochin, and I hope I'm saying that right. I don't know what she's like in real life person, but through the screen, she's a dream, and she really takes a hold of the rock and roll edge of Americana. Really great track there from Siobhan. Coming up, I've got a brand new song to premiere on the show. Charlotte Lelievre is in the process of releasing her forthcoming album, which is Grief Knows No Borders. This track is called I'll Never Forget

Americana. Really great track there from Siobhan. Coming up, I've got a brand new song to premiere on the show. Charlotte Lelievre is in the process of releasing her forthcoming album, which is Grief Knows No Borders. This track is called I'll Never Forget

0: coming out of the bracket with one of my favourite voices in Australian alt country music, Susanna Espy, with her song Bluebird Boots from her record Sea of Lights. In the middle, Paper Daisies, a brand new duo. To me, anyway, I've just discovered their music and I love their sound. They're from Queensland, Australia, and that was their song Bonnie. Moving ahead to an absolute royal legend in my world and in the Americana world in Australia, Loretta Miller. She can traverse soul and jazz and blues and rock, and her record is pure alt country. It's like the best coming together of all of those flavours that she knows so well. She is just a master of craft, and I feel like her record, Loretta, is probably going to stick in the psyche of Australian alt country music for many years to come. This is her tune from her album Loretta, Carry You.
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0: And while we're right at it here, let's check the local temperature up at the airport. It's 71 degrees.
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2: Michael Park here to tell you that I'm not here. So you are listening to this week's guest-presented edition of the program while I take a short summer break. It is New Zealand singer-songwriter Kieran Fields behind the microphone today, and her playlist, all the details of which you can find on the show's website, tiams.org. Well, her playlist is filled entirely with Antipodean artists. You've heard seven, and there are seven more still to come. And here's Kieran talking about the next one that you're going to hear.
3: I am so thrilled that I got to meet this artist, Ella Hooper, a total powerhouse songwriter. No matter what genre, she just knows what she's doing. She's an ass-kicking human, and her live shows are so magnetic. You just want to be around her. She's just so much fun.

a track from Imogen Clarke, who I think she's such a visceral songwriter. She's the kind of storyteller that you can kind of chew on her words. And she's another bright spark. Like, she just looks like she's just a ray of light. I saw Imogen for the very first time in a little bar called Some Velvet Morning. She was playing with Lachlan Bryan and the Wilds at the time. But she's just a phenomenal solo force, of course. And it was in Nashville, I saw her in a backyard in a round singing songs with other great songwriters, and I was hanging out with Ella Hooper in that moment, and it was truly just like a what even is my life right now moment. And of course Steve Poltz was there, because Steve Poltz is everywhere. Now I'm going to scooch into some feminist Americana now. I guess that's what Madeline likes to call herself, or has done, Femericana. She's a delicious array of vintage clothing and long golden locks, and I just think her heart is always in the right place, and I love what she creates. She's very enunciated in her messages. Her songs are like painting a room. She has a brand new record out, Ripen on the Vine, and this is her song, Georgia.

It's such a pleasure to hear Jess Parker releasing music again under her solo projects. Jess Parker has given the world everything from like folk to old time to rock and roll. She's just a badass and a sweetheart all in one. I love everything she does. She's been in a band called Paddock Bomb and they're like such badass women. I just want to hang around them, you know? And Jess is also like tattooed from top to toe. She's got chickens. She drives a ute. She's real deal alt country. And her song Hand in the Grain is from her forthcoming record, Blue Collar Tan Line, which I think just says it all. Tucked in the middle, Little Wise, from her record Want It All from a few years ago now, but she's still one of my favourite Australian Americana alt country singer-songwriters, Little Wise, with her tune Marrying Kind. Up next, we're going to hear a brand new tune from Brooke Russell and the Mean Reds. The track is called Sylvia, and it's a love letter to her grandmother, who she never got to meet. But the stories of Sylvia and Sylvia's name, in fact, has been passed on through the generations. And this is a song that sort of captures that feeling of knowing someone so well, having never met them, and them still being that a huge part of your life. Just a wonderful love story from a brilliant singer-songwriter, and just great to hear new music from Brooke Russell and the Mean Reds. I'm also going to play a track for you from Rachel Whitchurch. She's going to narrate that journey of moving back to regional Australia, leaving the city behind, especially after such a weird and crazy time as with the COVID lockdowns. So her tune, Back Where I Belong, is how we're going to see the show out today.

So there we have it, my pals, the International Americana Show, very special edition hosted from regional Victoria. My name is Kieran Fields, and if you enjoyed any of the artists that I've played on the show today, please go and check out their music

0: Here's your latest forecast for the Rangeley Lakes area. Periods of rain overnight tonight. Lows near 57. Light south to southeast winds. Cloudy with isolated showers. 68 on Monday. Monday night, mostly cloudy. 55. Partly sunny. 75 on Tuesday. It'll be partly sunny. 76 on Wednesday. And partly to mostly sunny skies for Thursday. I'm meteorologist Russ Merley on WRGY Real Community Radio.
1: Hi, this is WRGY meteorologist Russ Merley. The weather can be tricky to predict here in the western mountains of Maine, but we've got you covered. My updated forecast is on 7 days a week, every hour on the hour, right here on WRGY, Real Community Radio.

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We'll be popping the popcorn.

0: 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We're down here in downtown Rangeley. We're at 67 degrees.
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2: 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It is Timmy time, the Stroud Power Hour. And I've, you know, I just recently have finished moving. Well, it's nearly over, except for the unpacking part. Turns out moving is an excellent form of exercise. Some might even call it labor intensive. 15 to 20,000 steps a day, lunges, crunches, weightlifting, the whole ball of wax. Between the theater, hiking, and golf, I've lost 10 pounds in 6 weeks. Not a whole lot, but I feel better. The half-barrel belly now looks more like a quarter keg belly. No hope of ever getting it back to a six-pack. Like, when did I ever have a six-pack? I'd be fine with a one-pack. That, and for biceps, maybe not bazookas, but BB guns may be attainable. Anywho, I was able to resurrect my stereo along the way. It has a cassette player, a radio. Hello, WRGY! Oh, man, Johnny Rocks in stereo heaven! And an honest-to-goodness record player. I've gone 3 years without my stereo because the floor plan to the last place I lived was meant more for moles than human males. But now there's a real living room again that screams, play records! So, turn it up! I've decided this week we'll be listening to selections from my very small record collection. My fellow radio hosts here on WRGY have a knack for playing obscure music. I mean, most of the music they play is so niche that only the people who lived on certain back streets in neighborhoods long since dispersed and gentrified have ever heard of them. And it's so good, too. Sometimes I stumble upon a rare find and play it, but mostly I'm a standard bearer. That sums up the records I'll be playing for you today. The sort of music too often left on the back of the shelf for so long, archaeologists can dig through the dust and find buried bones. Put the record on the turntable, clean it off, and drop the needle.

0: No, oh my
1: that costs
0: God,
1: money.
0: Who do I have here today?
1: Hi, my name is Peter.
0: Peter.
1: Yes, I'm from Bristol, Connecticut, and we're up here visiting for the weekend.
0: We,
1: me and my wife Bernadette.
0: You have your own song, don't you, Bernadette?
2: I do.
0: Yes, you do. You want to sing some of it for us?
2: No.
0: Okay, but thanks for trying. So, Peter.
1: Yes.
0: What's your relationship with records?
1: With records. Actually, we recently started collecting.

0: skip, skip. Right. Once you drop that needle down, you're committed to side A and side B.
1: Committed. You're not afraid of commitments.
0: I am not.
1: And you're not afraid of charcuterie either.
0: No, I am not.
1: No. Well, what I have, I've brought in a pile of records, and I've asked you to choose from one. Mm-hmm. What did you choose, Peter?
0: I chose Fleetwood Mac, Rumors. And the song we're going to be doing is Gold Dust Woman.
1: Gold Dust Woman. Good choice. You used to

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0: Thanks, Peter.
1: Thank you so much for having us.
0: Thanks for giving them to us, Bernadette.
2: You're welcome.
3: Bye-bye.

0: boy snagged another one off the street, and this feels like a winner.
1: Is this abduction? Against my will?
0: No, you seem to come pretty willingly. I mean, I've never seen anybody dash 10 yards so quickly before.
1: It was a dead sprint.
0: Yeah, but there's a reason for that, isn't there?
1: There is.
0: Why? Why do you feel so at home and so at ease right now?
1: When someone says, would you like to be on the radio?
0: Yeah.
1: Because I was on the radio.
0: In what capacity?
1: I was a morning show co-host.
0: Morning, that's tough.
1: Yeah.
0: When you say morning,
1: Dothan, Alabama.
0: Alabama?
1: Mm-hmm.
0: Wow.
1: Yep.
0: So when you say morning, what time?
1: Let's see. We would get to work at 4:30, read for an hour, and then the show started at 6 a.m.
0: And what was the format?
1: Contemporary adult.
0: Contemporary?
1: Yeah.
0: That's
1: that means top 40. Basically, it was top 40.
0: Did you get to choose what songs you played? Or
1: No, they were picked for you, but you could change the song depending upon like the mood. So if you're talking about something really up,
0: right,
1: you'd play in, like you'd pull the sad song, put an up song in.
0: Right.
1: Or if you were trying to get the mood down, maybe you wanted some money for a donation, you just bring the music down a bit. Yeah.
0: So you were manipulating people.
1: Pretty much.
0: Yeah. I respect that a great deal. Yeah. What town were you in?
1: Dothan, Alabama.
0: And where do you live now?
1: Dothan, Alabama.
0: Okay.
1: Yeah.
0: And what's your name?
1: Charlene.
0: Charlene.
1: Yeah, what's your name?
0: Timmy.
1: It's my husband's name.
0: Really?
1: But we called him Bobblehead.
0: Bobblehead.
1: Yeah. That was his name on air.
0: My brother, he got a bobblehead made of my mother.
1: Yeah.
0: And then when she died, he put it inside her coffin with her.
1: Oh, nice. I'm sure she really liked that.
0: She had nothing to say about it. For the first time, she was quiet. Yeah, it was pretty good, actually. So how long have you been married for?
1: 32 years.
0: 32 good years.
1: Yeah.
0: And there's someone back here giggling away.
1: Yeah. Who's she's, that? She is a
0: get in here and say hello.
1: A product of that.
2: Hello.
0: And what's your name?
2: I'm Abby.
0: Did you ever join your mother on air?
2: My mom, when I was little, liked to cold call the house while she was on air. And she would ask me and my brother all sorts of embarrassing questions right before we went to school. And and then everyone at school would have heard us be embarrassing on the radio.
0: So you were a local star.
1: I was.
0: People knew you.
1: Yeah, I was popular for a short time.
0: And you stopped because?
1: I had just gone as high as you could go in the town, and you can't move a family of four on a radio dream. So I then became an esthetician. I went back to school.
0: Oh, my Lord.
1: So now I have my own business, and I do skincare. And
0: wow.
1: Yeah.
0: Look at you. You're a successful woman.
1: Thank you.
0: Wowie, wow, wow. Well, this is, I really appreciate you coming in and doing this.
1: I appreciate you asking me.
0: And you went in, you looked at the pile of records that I brought in.
1: Which is a good pile. It's hard to pick.
0: That's why I brought this pile.
1: Yeah.
0: So no one could look at it and say, no, I can't find anything. And coming from Alabama, I thought you were going to be like, I only listen to country.
1: Yeah. But do you think I'd be like, where's the Lynyrd Skynyrd?
0: I didn't bring that.
1: Yeah. I noticed.
0: That and the Allman Brothers.
1: Yeah.
0: I left them
1: what
0: at
1: were you
0: home.
1: Thinking? Is it that you just don't like Alabama?
0: Begin with A and end with A. I just
1: fair. Fair.
0: Yeah, Arizona, Alaska, the hell with all of them. What did you choose?
1: I chose Bob Marley.
2: Oh!
1: Yeah, for a recent trip to Jamaica with my college girlfriends.
0: Oh, man, that must have been a flashback.
1: Yeah.
0: And what song in particular?
1: No Woman, No Cry.
0: Oh, as it should be, Charlene.
1: Yes, Tim.
0: Thank you so much for coming in.
1: Thank you for having me. This has been such a delight.
0: It's been a delight having you. And Abby, enjoy the rest of your trip here.
2: Bye-bye.
1: Bye.

0: Well, it looks like I'm pulling people off the street today. Willingly, I might add. This one, more willingly than you would think. What's your name, kid?
1: My name is Lance Cunningham.
0: Lance Cunningham. Lance. All right. You are up at the Rangeley High School.
1: Yeah.
0: Yeah, what grade are you in?
1: I'm going into 10th grade.
0: Woohoo! And how do you like it up there?
1: I like it. I do like school. Sometimes, I guess.
0: Oh, yeah. Like anything, right?
1: Yeah.
0: Yeah, especially when I'm substituting.
1: Yep.
0: Oh, yeah.
1: That's the best part of the day.
0: Oh, thanks, Lance. Yes. Lance, you're also active at the theater.
1: Yep. Yeah, I do all the shows every year besides this one this summer.
0: Yeah, and do you enjoy doing the shows?
1: Yep, I do. Yeah.
0: You do a great job.
1: Yeah, it's my favorite part of the year.
0: Oh, that's great. Yeah, you have a commanding presence on the stage.
1: Yep.
0: Yeah, mainly because you're the tallest one there.
1: Yeah.
0: Yeah. So, Lance, I brought other people in, and we're choosing some albums and a song off the album. And have you chosen one?
1: Yeah, I chose Take It Easy by the Eagles.
0: Don't tell me what to do, Lance. You take it easy.
1: Okay.
0: Okay. That's a good choice. Do you know any of the lyrics?
1: No, I just knew that I knew the artist, and I had heard the song before. I couldn't sing it for you, though.
0: We can do it together.
1: Oh, God.
0: Ready?
1: Yeah.
0: All right.

0: fun.
1: Test, test, test.
2: Test, test, test.
3: Don't even. Sorry. I thought you were going to hit me. You see that? I grew up this.
0: I'm laughing.
3: Yeah. No, I was the youngest of six kids. Anytime somebody goes like that. So, all right. We've got another pair that I've willingly removed from the street and brought them into the studio. What are your names?
1: John.
0: Karen.
3: John and Karen. And how do you know each other?
1: We've been married quite a few years.
0: Yeah.
3: What's quite a few?
1: I think we are at 34 now.
3: What do you mean you think?
1: Well, yeah. I'm trying to do the math in my head.
0: Close. Yeah, 34.
1: Yep, there you go.
3: Yeah, when did you get married?
1: 92.
3: 92, where?
1: In Fairfax, Virginia.
3: Okay, you passed all the tests, John.
1: There we go.
0: He did, didn't
3: yeah,
0: he?
3: Yeah, very good. Well done. And where are you coming from?
1: We're coming from Bristow, Virginia.
3: Bristow?
1: Bristow. It's outside of Washington, D.C.
3: Oh, nice. And you're visiting us here in Rangeley for how long?
1: Just for a couple of more days. We've been here a few days already.
3: How'd you hear about us?
1: We've been coming here for probably close to 20 years.
3: Oh, so you know us. Mm-hmm. You love us.
1: Yeah,
0: we
1: learned about the secret a long time ago, but we've kept our mouth shut.
3: It's caught on, I'm afraid. Yeah, with or without your silence, we've been found, which is okay, which is fine. So I've been bringing people in all day and give you a pile of records to choose from, and then you choose and you tell me what is it that you want to hear.
1: Yeah.
3: Don't you look over at the pile that's already been used. So what did you choose?
1: Crosby, Stills, Nash & Young and Wooden Chips.
3: Very nice choice. Do you approve?
0: Great choice.
3: So it's decided.
1: Yeah. There we go.
3: Yeah. Now, what radio station is this?
1: That is a good question. I would say WRGY, the voice of Rangeley.
3: Oh, my God. We've never used that one before. Well done. And you're not getting any of the residuals.
1: That's all right.

0: Well, wouldn't you know, I just grabbed John and Karen's friends. You're all here in town together?
1: No, we actually live here.
0: You live here?
1: We have a residence here.
0: Love having you here.
1: Oh, thank you.
0: Yeah, I've never met you before, have I?
1: No.
0: No.
1: Nice to meet you, Tim.
0: Nice to meet you. And your name is?
1: Evelyn or Evie.
0: Evie and?
2: Scott.
0: Scotto. Just kidding. You had that look in your eye, like, don't you dare call me Scotto.
2: You can call me
1: Scotty,
2: whatever
1: no,
2: you want. Just don't call me late for dinner.
0: There he goes. He's got that southern charm happening right there. Where do you live the other months?
1: Vermont.
0: VT. Yeah, my daughter lives in Burlington.
1: Okay. So yeah. That's where we are from. Same
0: yeah.
1: area.
0: Yeah. It's beautiful.
1: Yeah,
0: you can't fail between Vermont and here. What I've done is I've been bringing people in off the street and I give them a pile of records. You go through them and then you choose a record and a song off of them. What have you found? What do you...
1: I like Jackson Browne, Rosie.

0: All right, you're listening to WRGY 90.5, and this is Timmy Time on the Stroud Power Hour, and I've brought in two more willing participants. I stress willing, because I've been accused of lassoing people and dragging them in here. And you are?
1: My name's Dirk.
0: Dirk.
2: And my name is Maggie.
0: Maggie and Dirk. And your relationship is?
1: Dad to daughter.
0: Aw. And you guys are visiting Rangeley?
1: We are.
0: You are. Where are you coming from?
1: We are coming all the way from Austin, Texas.
0: Wow.
1: Thank you.
0: Yeah, how'd you get up here?
1: Well, we took the plane, and then we actually flew into Boston and then drove straight up.
0: How? How Rangeley? Where did this come into your scope?
1: You know, it's not complicated. My wife, Emily, and Maggie's stepmom, Aunt Bobby lives right on Lake Moosluk-Maguntic.
0: Very good. The way you did. Oh,
1: I've been practicing.
0: Yeah, I could tell.
1: She's been up here, brought her kids up here since they were young. So that's in their blood. And again, my wife's aunt. And then my cousin, who's in Falmouth, she ended up getting a house right here on Rangeley. And they're not more than 20 minutes apart, which is just crazy, I think, dynamics.
0: For Rangeley. That happens a lot here.
1: Well, I'm experiencing that as we've been going out and watching them engage with local friends in the community that they're building and are part of. It's like, wow, everyone's friends here.
0: Yeah, it is. I came from Jersey 21 years ago.
1: Oh, well, that's where I was born and raised.
0: Yeah. What part?
1: Well, I'm going to say go Birds since I'm on the air. But
0: You're just down south.
1: I'm south, yeah, outside of Philly, a little town called Medford.
0: Medford, yeah.
1: And Cherry Hill.
0: Yeah, know it well.
1: And you?
0: I'm South Orange.
1: Okay, yeah, you're Northy. That's fine.
0: Yeah. No, it's all right, you know. It's just because you guys want to, you know, secede from the North. It's all right.
1: Yeah, you're above the line.
0: I don't blame you. Well, I really appreciate you coming in. Give me some of your time.
1: We will be back, sir.
0: So. Don't forget to bring your wallet.
1: Woo-hoo. That's right.
0: Yeah. So what did we choose?
1: So you had a couple choices here. Maggie was the final decider. We were going Neil Young against Simon and Garfunkel, and we're going to go with Simon and Garfunkel.
0: Which one?
1: For me, on this album, it's a greatest hits album. I went with one of them.
3: I'm sitting in the railway station, got a ticket for my destiny.

0: I have been having a wonderful time inviting people to come into the studio from off the street and choose from a pile of records that I brought into the studio today and tell me what they want to hear. And most of the classics. So, you know, the choosing has been difficult only because there would be one or more that they'd want to hear. But the spigot has run dry. The streets are empty. I am surprised. It's Saturday, the 8th of August, and there's like one or two people walking around out there. But we had the Shriners here earlier today. And, well, here's a little snippet.
1: We're watching the Shriners and the little mini cars do a race.
2: Why do they do this?
1: To make you aware of the Shriners, because they have hospitals for children for orthopedic and burn care all over the country and world.
0: Thanks, Val, for giving us a little bit of information there about the Shriners and why they do what they do in those little cars of theirs. It's quite the spectacle to witness, and I've been witnessing it for years now. Now I'm going to play a little something off of Cheech and

0: Who is it?
1: It's Dave, man. Will you open up? I got the stuff with me.
0: Who?
1: Dave, man. Open up.
0: Dave?
1: Yeah, Dave. Come on, man. Open up. I think the cops
0: saw me. Dave's not here.
1: No, man. I'm Dave, man. Hey, come on, man.
0: Who is it?
1: It's Dave, man. Will you open up? I got the stuff with
0: me.
1: Who? Dave, man. Open up.
0: Dave?
1: Yeah, Dave.
0: Dave's not here.
1: No, man. I am Dave, man. Will you? Come on. Open up the door, will you? I got the stuff with me. I think the cops saw me.
0: Who is it?
1: Come, man. Open up the door. It's Dave.
0: Who?
1: Dave. D-A-V-E. Will you open up the goddamn door? Yeah, Dave.
0: Dave?
2: Right, man. Dave. Will you open up the door?
0: Dave's not here.

tracks are gonna slow her down. And when she turns, this boy'll be gone. So long.

0: Pete and Bernadette, Charlene and Abby, Lance, John and Karen, Evie and Scott, Dirk and Maggie. Rock and roll.
1: Thank you very much. Yeah. Appreciate it.
0: Thanks for coming in.
1: Absolutely.
0: Thanks for coming in.
2: Thank you, Tim.
0: Woo!
1: All right.
0: Thanks for coming in, folks.
2: Bye.
0: Bye.
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4: 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Clouds on the increase today, 74 this afternoon. Light south to southwest winds, developing periods of rain, 57 tonight. Cloudy with isolated showers, 68 tomorrow. Monday night, cloudy, 55. Partly sunny, 75 on Tuesday. Partly sunny, 76 on Wednesday. I'm meteorologist Russ Murley on WRGY, Real Community Radio.
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5: And I'm Josh Landy. 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
6: Today, it's the next episode in our Wise Women series, generously sponsored by a grant from the National Endowment for the Humanities. We're thinking about the life and thought of Simone Weil.
5: Simone Weil, she's so interesting. She's a 20th century French philosopher who was born Jewish but ended up converting to Christianity. And she had some pretty strong philosophical views, but she often walked the walk as well. Like, for 6 months, she left her cushy teaching job and went to work in a factory just to find out what it was like.
6: That sounds cool, but how does that work? I get that working in a factory would tell you something about what it's like for the workers, but if you can just go back to your teaching job at any moment, isn't your experience kind of different from the people who have to do it forever?
5: Well, that's a good point. And they herself didn't think that it was enough just to look at things or form abstract beliefs about them. She thought you also need to pay attention to people. You have to set aside all your own desires and projects and likes and dislikes and let your entire inner world be taken over by the life of somebody else.
6: Okay, that sounds uplifting and everything, but what if I do that and I just notice the wrong things? So for example, let's say I visit a factory, but the boss only lets the happy employees talk to me and just keeps everybody else in the back room. Or maybe the boss isn't doing anything, but I just happen to meet the one employee who's genuinely contented with their lot, and everybody else at the factory is miserable. Why should I base my whole attitude on that one interaction?
5: Well, you shouldn't. I mean, that's why Weil spent a full 6 months in that factory. Attention isn't a one-shot deal. You got to go out and talk to all kinds of people, and you got to really listen to them as deeply as you possibly can.
6: Oh, sounds like you could do that forever.
5: Now you're getting it. That's the right way to live. Fully giving yourself over to other people.
6: No, Josh, that's the wrong way to live.

0: live. While you're out there thinking your beautiful thoughts about the plight of the workers, the factory is still grinding along, oppressing them. At some point, you have to do something.
1: But Vey did do something. Quite a lot of things, actually. She helped dissidents flee from Germany when Hitler rose to power. And when the Civil War broke out in Spain, she went to fight against the fascists.
0: Great, so she was a woman of action. But I still don't understand the point of all that extra contemplation.
1: Look, you need to think first to make sure you do the right action. Suppose you see a little old lady at a crosswalk. Yeah, you leap into action and help her across the street. Then it turns out she was waiting for a bus. She never wanted to cross. She would have wanted to cross the road in the first place. You just made her miss her bus.
0: Okay, I see why it's important to be attentive to other people's needs, but I still think Vey was an overthinker. She ended up moving away from enacting political change and toward Christian mysticism. She said, and I quote, "We must abandon the notion of progress. We must get rid of our superstition of chronology in order to find eternity."
1: Yeah, I'm not sure I'm fully on board with that either, but I still find something genuinely inspiring about her later philosophy. She ended up thinking that literally everything in the world can be beautiful. Just look hard enough at the world, and you'll see the face of God.
0: Yeah, she said, "We must love all facts, because in each fact, God is there present."
1: Exactly. Isn't that great?
0: No, it's terrible. You want to love the fact that the workers are oppressed? What happened to paying attention and seeing people's suffering?
1: Well, sounds like we have a lot to ask our guest. It's Rebecca Rozelle Stone, author of Simone Vey, A Very Short Introduction.
0: But first, let's hear more about Simone Vey's life. People talk about her tragic early death, but her life story has a lot of joy and brightness in it, too.
1: So we sent our roving philosophical reporter, Cheryl Kaskowitz, to find out more. She files this report.
2: We're listening to the nonsense song from Charlie Chaplin's 1936 film Modern Times. Those familiar with Simone Vey may wonder what this slapstick comedian is doing here, since both her work and her life are steeped in self-sacrifice and moral seriousness. But Vey liked Chaplin's work. In one of her published letters from 1936, she urged, "If you are in Paris, don't miss the new Chaplin film." Let's back up so we can understand why.
3: Vey was born in 1909 in France, in Paris, to parents Bernard and Selma Vey, who were agnostic, secular Jewish people living in France.
2: Cynthia Wallace is an English professor at St. Thomas More College at the University of Saskatchewan and author of the new book, The Literary Afterlives of Simone Vey.
3: Her parents were very bourgeois, but they were also really committed to a life of the mind. And so they raised Simone and her brother André with a great deal of education.
2: André Vey was a math prodigy, and he would become a world-renowned mathematician.
4: She and her brother were very close.
2: George Abbott White edited the book Simone Vey, Interpretations of a Life. He had the chance to talk with André Vey at Princeton.
4: He's telling the stories about how they would screw around on the subway and have, you know, just really have fun. They would make up languages as they're going along, and then they would say things in this made up language. And, you know, it's Paris, right? People are like, "What is this?"
2: But Simone was equally committed to her studies.
3: She went on to gain a degree of education that was unusual for women at the time.
2: She earned the equivalent of a master's degree in philosophy and then followed one of the few paths available to her, teaching philosophy at girls' schools. But Vey had always wanted to do more.
3: From a very early age, Simone Vey had just a strong ethical drive. She was really interested in people who had less than she did and in caring for those people.
2: As kids, she and her brother donated their sugar ration to soldiers during World War I. And later, she showed a deep interest in the plight of the working class. She went to fight for the loyalists in the Spanish Civil War and became active in labor unions in France. Eventually, she went on leave from her teaching jobs to do factory work herself.
3: It was about learning with her body what was happening among the people that she wanted to write political philosophy about. And so it was grueling for her to attempt, but it was also dehumanizing labor for everyone. And that was one of her primary realizations during the time.
2: This is where Charlie Chaplin makes his appearance.
5: Section 5, give it the limit.
2: It's the famous scene from Modern Times where he gets swallowed up by a factory machine, down the assembly line, and then winding his way through the literal cogs of the machine that spoke to Vey's experience. She described that scene as, quote, the most perfect and truest symbol of the worker's position in the factory. As the Great Depression gave way to the Second World War, Vey was forced to flee Nazi-occupied Paris, going to New York with her family.
3: But she was keenly committed to getting back to France or to Europe and being part of the war effort. And so she spent about the last year of her life in London contributing to the Free French effort, mostly by writing documents.
2: In London, Vey became very sick.
3: While she was in hospital with tuberculosis, the only treatment for TB at the time was rest and kind of hypernutrition. And she refused that out of solidarity with those who were in other parts of the war suffering more than she was.
2: Simone Vey died in London in 1943, just 34 years old. Wallace thinks Vey's life carries important lessons for our own time.
3: She has a kind of tragic vision of the world that I think we kind of need right now. We need people to tell the truth about everything that's wrong.
2: And, Wallace says, we also need people who are as committed as Vey was to the idea that we can do something to make it better. For Philosophy Talk, I'm Cheryl Kaskowitz.
1: Thanks for that really interesting report, Cheryl. Fascinating facts about a fearless philosopher. I'm Josh Landy. With me is my fellow philosopher, Ray Briggs. And today we're thinking about the life and thought of Simone Vey.
0: We're joined now by Rebecca Roselle Stone. She's professor of philosophy and ethics at the University of North Dakota and author of many things about Simone Vey, including most recently, Simone Vey, A Very Short Introduction. Rebecca, welcome to Philosophy Talk.
6: Thank you so much. I'm happy to be talking with you all.
1: So Rebecca, you've written a lot about Simone Vey. What first got you interested in her?
6: Yeah, well, so it was around 2003. I was in grad school taking a class on women and the spirit, and she was one of the authors I studied there. What really grabbed me, though, about her writing was her discussion of this idea of attention. And it was at a time where I was just starting to teach my own class, and I noticed these new technologies were coming out. Students had their own cell phones for the first time. They were logging onto Facebook. And the experience in my class was just very jarring. They were withdrawing into their own worlds. They weren't paying attention to our discussions or even to each other. And I felt like there was something being missed more than just the content of the lectures, you know, that we weren't connecting to one another, or, you know, the sense that there was some kind of empathy being lost. And so I knew I had to dig into this idea of attention a lot more.
0: So Rebecca, speaking of empathy, Simone Vey came from a wealthy family, but she gave away all of her possessions and devoted herself to the care of others. What was it in her philosophy that led her to do that?
6: Well, I mean, she was definitely embarrassed by her own privilege. From reading the biographies about her, we see this from an early age, that she was just trying to give away, you know, her candy to soldiers and, you know, do everything she could for people that she saw as being less fortunate than her. But ultimately, as a more mature thinker, she realized that ideas have to become praxis at some point. There has to be an embodiment of the theories that you are attracted to. Otherwise, it's meaningless. And so when she's studying worker conditions and is horrified by what she's reading, she realizes it's not enough to just study that and write about it. But she takes up work in the factory herself to get a better sense of what that really is and what that feels like.
0: So it makes a lot of sense to see like the world and think, oh, this is bad. This is bad for so many people. How do you get from there to this is a better way that the world could be? And how did Vey get there?
6: So in terms of you know, she saw that there was so much emphasis on superficial distractions, on material concerns. I mean, even seeing that her coworkers in the factory, I mean, understandably, they were, you know, obsessed with the amount on their paychecks. But even that obsession can sometimes eclipse the more important observations, like there's something systemically wrong here, like tailorized factory work, where there's this obsession with speed. This is dehumanizing people in a whole other way than just, you know, not being able to support oneself fully with the paycheck. So it was about taking those bigger observations, looking at the systems behind the dehumanization, and attacking that first, instead of focusing on some of the more, I don't know, trivial concerns, I guess.
1: So tailorization is that kind of regulation of behavior, right? That kind of scientific study of how to get the most out of the poor factory workers. So that she's thinking a little bit along Marxian lines, along the lines that Karl Marx laid down for thinking about dehumanization in factories. But she's also thinking about power, if I understand correctly. She seems to have some very interesting ideas about how the world is ruined by power. Can you just say a quick word about that?
6: Yeah, absolutely. A word that she used a lot was force. And, you know, famously, she wrote about this in her commentary on the Iliad. And she says the main character, the protagonist of the Iliad, is force. And for her, force is something that can turn anyone subjected to it into a thing. So someone who wields force is intoxicated by it. Someone who's on the receiving end of force is going to be crushed or annihilated by it. But she ultimately thought no one really possesses force. It's something that is a temptation to all of us. It's a feature of what she called moral gravity. So that there's always this tendency to grab onto power or force. And the problem, of course, is that then there's this unlimited sense of what can I do with this power, with this force. It leads to treating other people like they don't exist, like they're invisible. And, you know, she saw that this is the real crisis. How do we intervene in this temptation to force?
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0: When someone is suffering, do you listen or just turn away? 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

0: Attention. If we gave it to other people, could we make the world a better place? I'm Josh Landy, and this is Philosophy Talk, the program that questions everything.
1: Except your intelligence. I'm Ray Briggs, and we're thinking about early 20th century French philosopher Simone Weil. Our guest is Rebecca Rosell Stone, author of Simone Weil, A Very Short Introduction.
0: It's the latest episode in our Wise Women series, generously supported by a grant from the National Endowment for the Humanities. 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And while you're there, you can also become a subscriber and mystify your mind in our library of nearly 600 episodes.
1: So, Rebecca, you've been telling us about Weil's concept of force and this idea that no one ever truly possesses it. Can you tell us more about what that means?
2: Sure. So she believed that power is something that's always precarious. It can't be absolute. So in other words, like if a person who, you know, gets elected, let's say, thinks that they have power, that's only enabled by those who are willing to acknowledge that power, who are willing to submit to it. And so there's this tendency with someone who has power for the moment to want to try to hold on to it, to accumulate more of it. Yes, sometimes to wield force in order to try and retain it. But ultimately, again, it's a precarious thing, which leads to that kind of fear and insecurity of those who are in power. And on the other hand, right, those who are being oppressed also are tempted to want power. And that's why, in some ways, she was critical of Karl Marx and the idea that the proletariat could lead the revolution and free the working classes and bring about, you know, a greater society. She worried that really this would just be a reversal of power, that you would just have a new kind of oppressive class.
1: Right. So she seemed to change her mind kind of through her life on Marxist revolution. Like, I think like she kind of started out in favor of it and ended up really skeptical. If you don't have revolution, like how do you stick up for the interests of the powerless against the powerful?
2: It's a great question. I mean, she was suspicious of revolution as another kind of opiate, ironically, or another kind of drug that would lull the working classes into a utopic fantasy. But so instead of that, you know, she thought we need to help workers to become more educated, but be able to have more thoughtful lives, to infuse, as she put it, poetry into the workday. And this requires changing the systems of work, changing our values, which is, of course, a much broader task. And for a lot of people, that sounds like revolution. But I think her worry was with positioning revolution as the answer is that it was just too easy to think in terms of grabbing force to accomplish that. Instead, it's changing values from the bottom up.
0: That's one of the things I actually love the most about her theory, this idea that we shouldn't embrace revolution as a thing we're actually striving for. It's just going to be, you know, new bosses, same hierarchy, and the idea of the opening of people. But, you know, we should still think about it as a kind of what the philosophers have called a regulative ideal. Think about it. Imagine what it would be like if society were the way that Karl Marx thought it could be after revolution, and just try to inch your way a little bit close to that. I think that's lovely. The other thing I think is lovely is the thing that you started with, this idea of a kind of loving attention towards other people. I was wondering if you could say a little bit more about attention, Rebecca.
2: Absolutely. And she did think we should give as much responsibility and positions of, say, leadership to those who are attentive. But yeah, her idea of attention is unique. Basically, for her, it means being receptive to reality. And what that requires, according to her, is bracketing our egos, our tendencies toward illusions and fabrications that might be comforting to us. So any kind of mental or emotional consolations get in the way of really seeing the world for what it is, or other people for who they are. And sometimes that is painful. Oftentimes that's painful, but that's what's needed to be truly responsive to the world as it stands. Ultimately, she thought that attention at its highest leads to, or is what she called, a kind of prayer. But it's a kind of compassion that can be shown to anyone we encounter.
1: So I think I'm still a little stuck on this, and maybe related to the idea of prayer as well. So if I'm paying attention to somebody else's suffering, this seems much better than ignoring them. But it doesn't yet feel like a solution to their suffering, and even like letting them have an education, like that's a nice thing to reach for. But like, maybe you could be educated and still suffering. Like maybe you could be an adjunct living in your car, and that still seems bad. Like, what exactly is the connection between naming and seeing the bad thing and addressing the bad thing?
2: Exactly. It shouldn't just be a, you know, looking at or spectating on others' misfortunes. That's not what she meant by being attentive. But really, it is first listening. So the paradigmatic question for attention for her is, what are you going through? And so to ask that with all sincerity and to really be open to the answer. And she thought that will guide us to the appropriate kind of action. Like upon hearing, she said that someone needs bread, that they're hungry. The one who is truly attentive won't be able to help themselves, but provide food. And so she thought action would necessarily follow attention, that there's no just standing apart again or spectating at, you know, the miseries of the world, but we would feel compelled like an arrow going toward its target to respond and respond appropriately, but without the kind of projections that usually accompany do-gooding. You know, I'm going to be a good charity worker and I'm going to give these people what I think they need. That was a problem and that requires attention.
1: This might connect to a question we got from a listener, Adrienne in France. So she asks, what role does the cultivation of an aesthetic disposition have in Vey's effort, still urgent today, to, quote, change the physical relationship between oneself and the world as, through training, a worker changes the relationship between himself and his tools?
2: Wow, that's a great, great complicated question. So the aesthetic orientation that she talks about is also, of course, rooted in attention. But specifically when it comes to aesthetics, it's about becoming open to the impersonal and the necessity, as she puts it, of the world. So the kind of scenes that we often recoil in horror from, like waves in the sea that are overwhelming a ship, right? To come to appreciate that is not that this feels like a good thing, but this is real. And there is something in reality that is beautiful. It's not because of our own taste, right? It's totally divorced from that, but it's getting to the root of what is universal in the world. So the kinds of aesthetic appreciation that she had would be like the ancient Greeks and their appreciation for kind of eternal, timeless beauty, or the play by Sophocles, Antigone, where, you know, here's this woman crying out for justice for her brother. That's the kind of thing that transcends time, she thought, and that's what we need to tap into when it's about connecting with the world, because we shouldn't be rooted to just particular instances that call to us specifically, but see that there is something bigger that needs response.
0: You're listening to Philosophy Talk. Today we're talking about the life and thought of Simone Vey with Rebecca Rozelle Stone from the University of North Dakota. Okay, so Rebecca, I mean, I'm in a literature department. I'm a big fan of the arts, but I'm not totally convinced that beauty is going to make us better people. I think that seems to be, if I'm understanding correctly, part of Vey's picture, that, you know, if I perceive this special kind of beauty in the world, or I perceive the world as beautiful, if I'm sensitive to great artworks like the Antigone, I'm ultimately going to be better at paying attention and thereby at being a moral agent, at treating people right. But, you know, beauty is also Helen of Troy, right? Beauty is also a lot of stuff that causes mayhem. And so, you know, much as I'm a lover of the arts, I sort of wonder, is it really guaranteed to make people better people, more moral people?
2: Well, when we see beauty as something that's impersonal, that includes, yes, even the Helen of Troy, were more connected to what's real, they thought. And that can't help but cultivate better characters. You know, she was very influenced by Plato. And I think we see this line of reasoning in Platonic philosophy as well, that you can't be an ethical, a good person while living in the cave, so to speak. So being aware, not just aware, but responsive to the world tragedies and seeing that, I mean, it is a strange concept of beauty that it would include these tragedies, but because they're real, she thought that has the function of cultivating us, of edifying us, and making us more sensitive to tragedy where we would tend not to otherwise. And she did also think that there's a problem in a lot of our literature that it seems to emphasize evil and characterize evil as being glamorous and exciting and interesting, whereas goodness is often portrayed as boring or flat, uninteresting. And she thought, you know, this is the opposite. This is what fiction is doing, is creating an illusion of evil as being somehow spectacular. But really, it's boring for her because it comes from the human ego. And that's predictable. It's tiresome, you know, to hear politicians talk about themselves and demonize other people. Like, there's nothing new about that. So good art can help elevate us beyond that, because it's not about the personality, it's not about the ego, it's about something much more transcendent.
0: Okay, so that's helpful, because it, on that version of the picture, it isn't all art, it isn't all beauty that is somehow pointing us to the real. I mean, I think that would be a strange result, because we have a lot of things in our culture that we would consider beautiful, but that don't really, they're not even really trying to get to truth. They're doing something else. I mean, in fact, you know, Friedrich Nietzsche thought the whole point of art is to save us from the truth. So, right? But you could have Vey saying, okay, yeah, there's that kind of art, but that's bad art. The good art is the kind of art that points us in the direction of the truth. I think for me, there's still the question that Ray and I were talking about at the beginning, which was, how is it supposed to work that we find everything beautiful, right? This line of Vey's, we must love all facts, because in each fact, God is there present. I mean, do I really have to love, you know, the existence of awful factories and sweatshops and other forms of injustice in the world?
2: So I think when we use love in that way, right, we tend to think of it as having an affection for, and that's not the way in which she meant love. She's using the word love in a way that's much more reminiscent of the Stoics. So it's about acceptance more so. So we may not feel affection for seeing the suffering of others. That would be pathological, sadistic, but it's more about coming to accept and not shy away from. And that's what she meant by love. In the same way that when she says we should love everyone, there are going to be people that we don't like, but we can love them nevertheless, which is to accept their existence as independent entities from us and be responsive to that reality, which, again, we don't necessarily have to like. We might find problems with, but the main thing is to not hide from it.
0: Rebecca, we've got a question from Megalogica on Blue Sky, who asks, I would like to know more about Simone Weil's conversations with her brother about science and mathematics.
2: I have not read a lot about her conversations with her brother. That's an interesting and really unexplored area, I think, of her philosophy, and not a whole lot's been written on that, at least not in my studies. I do know that she felt really insecure next to her brother's intelligence. She, in fact, had a lot of perhaps personal difficulties and a sense of inferiority growing up, because he was already being regarded as this mathematical genius, whereas she was treated as, you know, the girl. And so she was expected to be pretty and abide by French society and its norms of femininity. But I think her relationship with her brother really was one of the things that motivated her to transcend any concerns with that kind of feminine expectation. And she was proud that her mother called her Simon, my other son. So there was that kind of interesting dynamic between the two siblings. But as far as her conversations and what they talked about with mathematics, I can't really comment on that.
1: Rebecca, I want to ask about Wei's belief in God, which seems kind of, for her, bound up in her idea of radical acceptance, if I can call it that, and her idea of attention and love. If you don't believe in God, like, can you still sign on to her philosophical picture, or is God central to the whole thing?
2: So Wei scholars would probably disagree on this, but I am of the thought that, yes, a person could absolutely be atheistic or agnostic and sign on to Wei's philosophy, because she said things like, we need to be atheistic with that part of our soul that is greedy or consumptive, and I'm paraphrasing here, but that part of us that wants to console ourselves, that wants to elevate ourselves, needs to be rid of religion and the trappings of belief in God, because oftentimes that just exacerbates our egoistic tendencies. So she said, for instance, that we frequently invent gods who smile on us, right? Is there a person out there who believes in God who doesn't think that in some ways they're doing what God wants? You know, how many people actually think that they are a disappointment to God while still believing in God? You know, so she saw that that was the tendency. So essentially, religion can be a void filler, she said. And so while she was a religious thinker, she thought of God as more of an absence. And in that sense, when anyone is religious in a true sense, there's a yearning for something that is not here and that can't be named and that can't be described. So that prevents that kind of egoistic tendency of like, I know God and God's my best friend and God approves of everything I do. It leaves intact a kind of mystery and ultimately a humility in the face of the unknown.
0: 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Today we're thinking about Simone Wei with Rebecca Rozelle Stone from the University of North Dakota.
1: Do you ever feel overwhelmed when you read the news? 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
0: Coping compassionately with crises. 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
1: We've opened the doors. 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

0: trying to interfere with a world in crisis, or just mind our own business? I'm Josh Landy, and this is Philosophy Talk, the program that questions everything.
1: Except your intelligence. I'm Ray Briggs. Our guest is Rebecca Roselle Stone from the University of North Dakota, and we're thinking about the life and thought of Simone Weil. It's part of our Wise Women series, supported by a grant from the National Endowment for the Humanities.
0: So, Rebecca, before the break, we were talking about Simone Weil's perspective on God. And, you know, it's, I know that some of us read some of the things she says, you know, like only what comes from heaven can make a real impress on earth, and think, well, I don't know if I totally buy that. But your point is that she has a somewhat non-standard picture, right? So she starts out, at least culturally Jewish, but then ends up essentially Christian, but a particular kind of Christianity, where, if I understand correctly, she even has a rather unusual view about the resurrection. Can you say something about that?
2: Yeah, sure. This is unexpected probably for many Christians to hear, but Simone Weil thought that, you know, it's a shame in a sense that the resurrection happened after Christ's crucifixion, because it allowed this sort of entry of a good ending to the story, that the story for her was much more important. So the idea of sitting with pain, with sitting with the suffering of the world, and Christ being the perfect emblem of that for her, was the important thing about Christianity, right? This is finally a God who has eschewed power and force and dominion, and has taken on the suffering of the world. And so that was the important lesson. And she, I think, worried about how the resurrection could then be taken as, well, see, it's all good now, and, you know, everything will end up great, and we just need to, you know, jump to the end, as opposed to, like, life is often suffering. And she was influenced on that note by Buddhism and other Eastern philosophies. And so, you know, being able to appreciate that process of suffering with the world was critical for her.
0: That's, I'm happy to hear you say that, because I kind of got that flavor from her, a little bit of a hint of Buddhism in there, this idea that if we can sort of rid ourselves of self, if we can evacuate our desires and beliefs and projects and everything else, then we can achieve genuine compassion. We can sort of let the world in and understand ourselves as part of a greater totality. And I kind of love that, but there's also a part of a picture around this kind of thing that, I don't know, it strikes me as perhaps just slightly bleak in terms of her vision of the world. And the quote that always stands out to me is a thing she said in her notebooks about love. She said, I want the person I love to love me, but if he's totally devoted to me, he doesn't exist any longer, and I cease to love him. But as long as he's not totally devoted to me, he doesn't love me enough. And that sounds awful, but it doesn't sound like my experience of love. For me, I feel like if the person loves me, that's a reason to love them more, not to love them less. And so it's stuff like that.
1: I don't know,
0: that.
1: Josh. I don't know. Like, somebody totally devoted to me, that sounds terrifying. No, thank you. Let them have
0: their own
1: life.
0: Totally devoted to each other. It's a nice thing. You know, she elsewhere she says desire is evil. So I don't know. I take Ray's point, but isn't there an aspect of this philosophy that, although it's beautiful and powerful and it's really about compassion and love, isn't there another aspect of it that just seems like it's a little impoverishing of human experience?
2: Well, it could feel that way for sure. I mean, her philosophy is one that requires a lot of not just mental rigor, but I think emotional rigor and strength. It is a very stoic kind of philosophy. It's unsentimental. And yeah, that point about love, where, you know, we don't want someone who's completely enamored with or attached to us. She thought that's true because we don't want that kind of constraint on another person. It shouldn't be a kind of slavish adoration. You know, people should be able to retain their independence as persons, as unique beings, and that can be compromised when we attach ourselves too quickly to another person as if they're an absolute, as if they're a god. And she worried about that tendency toward idolization with other persons. So again, here it's that Buddhist sort of part of her philosophy. We need to be detached, even in our loving relationships. There's a kind of healthy detachment that allows the other to be and to exist independently of what we might want them to be.
1: So, Rebecca, you've written about crisis fatigue. What can we learn about that from Simone Weil?
2: Yeah, well, we certainly have a lot of crisis fatigue now, and I think she did too in her time. She saw fatigue as being the other side of attention. So it's inevitable, right? If we're being attentive in the way that she describes to the world, to other people, asking, what are you going through, that there would necessarily be a tiredness and exhaustion on the other side of that as a response. So that's very real. And ultimately, you know, I don't know if she herself is a good model of how we deal with crisis fatigue. After all, she died when she was 34 years of age, right? From arguably from being attentive to her countrymen and countrywomen. But I don't think in our time, you know, self-help approaches are useful either. That would be too self-centered, certainly for her. So we have to acknowledge fatigue, but we also have to acknowledge, as she says, that there needs to be poetry infusing our lives. There need to be festivals for recreation. There need to be the pleasures of Sunday, as she put it. And I think in recognizing those things, it brings about a greater solidarity between people, even if we're still suffering.
1: So actually, I think I'm a little bit confused about the relationship between attention and noticing suffering. So on the one hand, the person who's just endlessly doom scrolling on their phone is in some sense not paying attention, even though they're noticing suffering. And on the other hand, you've suggested, like, maybe if I just go to a music festival and listen to some beautiful music, even though I know people are still suffering while I do it, maybe I am paying attention. So, like, is attention mostly about suffering? Are these just two different things and there's a lot of suffering in the world? How does that work?
2: Well, yeah, doom scrolling would not be attention for her because it's more about spectating and it can become its own void filler, right? Its own distraction for us from being responsive to the world. Like, okay, I'm done now. I've looked at the news, put it away. And also we shouldn't treat those festivals like escapist, you know, outlets, but it is rather about being in person. And this is why she thought it was so important to go into the factories, to work in the vineyards, to be in person with others who are undergoing something, to really listen to them, to take it in, but also then to have moments of rest and recreation with those people and share in the trials with an idea to hopefully improving those conditions. In conjunction with those others, of course. But yes, it shouldn't just be doom scroll and then we go and free our minds on the weekend by drinking and going to music festivals.
0: But there's another aspect, right? Wait, so part of it is just becoming drained, exhausted. Part of it, I think, is also just the fact that there are so many different things that one could attend to that have a very reasonable claim on our attention. Right? Injustice in working conditions is also racism and sexism, and you go down the line. When we talk about crisis fatigue, I think part of that is just that there are too many crises, even for the most sort of attentive person, even for the person who isn't drained to attend to. What would they have to tell us about that? I mean, do we pick a cause, or do we try to give a little to a number of causes? How do we respond?
2: Yeah, that's a great question. And I think we have to remember that in our time, we have access to so much more information and know a lot all the time about what's going on around the world than she did in the 1930s. So, you know, maybe that challenge wasn't as exacerbated for her, but she found herself in the situations in which she knew she needed to respond. But I think we could say the same for us, right? The idea is to look at what's happening locally. Maybe we can't address, you know, the war between Israel-Palestine right now, or, you know, what's going on in Ukraine. But what about what's happening in our own neighborhood, the racism there? So I think thinking locally would be something that would come out of her philosophy, even though she didn't state that, but it was because of her context. So maybe thinking more in that way, and that, yes, we have limits. We can't possibly respond to everything that calls upon our empathy and attention.
1: All right. So once we've picked which issues to pay attention to, maybe the ones that we can actually do the most about, there's still this issue of of avoiding compassion fatigue. And you've named two things that don't work. So don't burn yourself out the way that they did, but also don't ignore other people. So there's probably another option in there. Does Faye give us any idea of seeing what it is?
2: I don't know that she does. This may be a weakness of her philosophy, to be honest. And again, I see that, you know, in her ethical writings, it is so demanding of us that it would be hard for anyone to live that way. And she acknowledged that herself. I mean, only the saints, I think, are really capable. And she didn't think that she herself was capable of being attentive in the way that she described. I do think that she might recommend working with other people who are undergoing the same kind of struggles that we are, or who are suffering, that just being in connection, having a kind of solidarity there is something that can help address some of that compassion or crisis fatigue. That just even the sense of this is shared, you know, we're not doing this alone, but this is a common issue, or at least common amongst a group of people, can really help revive us, can help inspire us, and help us go on to do good work.
0: Well, Rebecca, it's been lovely sharing this hour with you. It's been genuinely inspiring. Thank you so much for joining us today.
2: Well, thank you so much for the conversation. It's been enlightening for me as well.
0: Our guest has been Rebecca Rozelle Stone, professor of philosophy and ethics at the University of North Dakota, and author of Simone Weil, A Very Short Introduction. So, Ray, what are you thinking now?
1: Well, I feel like I haven't got a recipe for how to fix what's broken in the world out of Simone Weil, but maybe she would say that thinking that I should get one is just another manifestation of my ego, and I should probably quiet down and listen and think about it more.
0: Yeah, we're desperate to have the power to solve these problems. But power is just a desperate temptation. We're going to put links to everything we've mentioned today on our website, philosophytalk.org, where you can also become a subscriber and question everything in our live library of more than 600 episodes.
1: And don't forget, you can listen to all the episodes in our Wise Women series at our website, philosophytalk.org/wisewomen.
0: Now, pay attention before he's gone. It's Ian Scholes, the 60-Second Philosopher.
3: Ian Scholes, the ever-radical Simone Weil, moved from Platonism to Marxism to Christianity, hanging on for dear life, such as it was all the while. Poor thing. So the notion of human rights became replaced by the notion of human obligations. The notion of oppression became replaced by the notion of affliction. All of it guided by what she called attention, which was not so much about finding solutions as looking for problems. She was big on work, our Simone, factory work, farm work, leisurely work. She looked at it deeply, and she even worked, though not well. She was clumsy, nearly blind, and pretty much devoid of common sense, near as I can tell, but she wrote very well with astonishing clarity, considering the vastness of her subjects. She's very good with vivid metaphors. For example, a wall separates two prisoners. They talk by knocking. The wall divides them and is also the means of communication. So, with God, every separation is also a link. Now, that's pretty good. She claimed that God is withdrawn from the world because otherwise our imagination would dwell on his existence as the miser dwells on gold, and I guess we wouldn't get anything done. And those chores won't do themselves. As a young student, she was called the categorical imperative in skirts. She was called the Red Virgin. Her first encounter with Christianity as a viable option for her busy brain came when she encountered a mourning procession of Spanish widows, which made her realize Christianity is a religion of slavery. And later, she concluded that the promise of revolution itself is as big an opiate of the people as religion ever was. All of which led her to champion a compassion-based morality rather than law or rights, a morality based on a justice that is not of this world, except in the desire for the good that all humans share. She engaged with some pretty big figures in her short life, arguing with Leon Trotsky, with Simone de Beauvoir. In one of her many attempts to help France during World War II, she wanted to go undercover as a wireless operator. She also wanted to parachute onto a battlefield with white uniformed nurses. Charles de Gaulle called her crazy. After her death, some mighty big guns preserved and were influenced by her writing, though, including Albert Camus, Hannah Arendt, and the great American Catholic writer Flannery O'Connor, whose story, The Violent Bear It Away, in title and tone, certainly reflects Ms. Weil's themes of affliction and suffering leading to grace. Grace, maybe. Maybe not grace. Not our call, is it? She knew compassion and suffering, even in her life of relative privilege. At the age of 6, during the First World War, she sent her share of sugar and chocolate to the troops at the front. She nearly died of appendicitis as a girl, suffered from blinding headaches all her life. Later, hearing Gregorian chants brought her some relief, you'll be pleased to know. During the Spanish Civil War, she fired a rifle at an airplane before the weapon was taken from her. Shortly thereafter, she stepped into a pot of boiling oil, severely burning her, and her parents had to come and take her home. As a girl, she wanted to be addressed as a boy, so she'd be taken seriously, I think. And she moved through life in as many different attentive of guises as she could, as a factory worker, as a farm worker, as a thinker, as a revolutionary, as a reformer, finally, as some kind of mystic. A central theme in her work was the idea of decreation. Apparently God, in making the universe, had to unmake himself. She wrote, "God renounces being everything," and suggested that those created from God's sacrifices should reciprocate. Lose yourself in compassion. Our works are important, not us. In 1943, sick in a British sanitarium with tuberculosis, after a marathon of work in which she wrote 800 pages in 6 days, she took to her bed and would eat no more than what they were eating in occupied France. Her death, age 34, was ruled a suicide. The coroner wrote, quote, "The deceased did kill and slay herself by refusing to eat whilst the balance of her mind was disturbed," unquote. On the other hand, I should note, with the stoical Ms. Vey, Christianity does not promise redemption from suffering, but through suffering. Take that, Karl Marx. I gotta go.
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0: Our executive producer is James Cass.
1: The senior producer is Devin Strolovich. Laura McGuire is our director of research.
0: Thanks also to Pedro Jimenez, Merle Kessler, and Angela Johnston.
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0: 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I'm Josh Land.
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